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1: Live from NPR News in Washington, I'm Ryland Barton. Defense Secretary Pete Hegseth says the U.S. military will cut 20% of its generals and admirals.
2: The ideological clowns are out. The patriotic cowboys are in, with testosterone testing on top. Diversity is not our strength. Unity is our strength.
1: Hegseth has targeted diversity programs, launched a review of ground combat units with female troops, and added new screening program for testosterone deficiency among male personnel. He made the speech to junior officers and enlisted leaders, focusing on how he has drastically retooled the military by targeting what he calls woke culture. The U.S. military has completed the withdrawal of all American troops from Iraq, ending a 12-year mission against the Islamic State group. President Trump hailed the withdrawal as a victory for the U.S. and Iraq.
3: Disorderly departure of coalition forces and equipment from Erbil Air Base marks the end of a very expensive excursion into hell.
1: Concerns remain about the resurgence of the Islamic State group and attacks by Iran-linked groups. The future of Iraqi militias also remains uncertain as the government seeks to disarm them. Israeli Prime Minister Benjamin Netanyahu says a pilot stabbed another pilot during a flight from the United Arab Emirates to Israel and then apparently tried to crash the plane. Passengers and crew subdued the attacker and the plane made a safe emergency landing in Saudi Arabia. It's not clear what had motivated the attack. At the last minute, the Trump administration has continued funding for a FEMA program. It's been a lifeline for thousands of people who lost their homes in the deadly Los Angeles wildfires. NPR's Kirk Sigler reports.
4: FEMA had initially approved $13 million for the program last year, but its future was in limbo right up until this week as grants had stopped arriving. Now the agency has released another $6 million of that money, meaning survivors like Sophia Vidal likely will keep their case managers. Vidal lost everything in the Eaton fire. Her case manager has been helping her with legal issues that keep cropping up, as well as with securing a building permit.
5: And it is a full-time job. Sometimes it's very, very stressful. We need help.
4: Vidal has still not broken ground on a new home. Survivors say the constant broader funding uncertainty is continuing to delay recovery here. Kirk Sigler, NPR News, Los Angeles.
1: The Trump administration says it's considering reducing the scope of a border security project in Big Bend National Park in Texas. But the government also says it's preparing for court action against landowners who refuse access for the work. A pause on construction-related activity in the region ends today. The border infrastructure plans are part of a $46 billion plan to line the U.S.-Mexico border with walls, barriers, and surveillance technology. The agency has faced intense opposition from landowners, environmentalists, and local business owners. Most U.S. stocks fell today. You're listening to NPR News from Washington. A judge has ruled that the U.S. can deport the Palestinian-born leader of Wisconsin's largest mosque on national security grounds. Salo Sassour is a legal resident of the U.S. who's spoken out against Israel. The Trump administration has wanted to remove Sassour since his arrest by ICE in March. It argues decades-old terrorism convictions in Israel make him a threat to national security. Pennsylvania health officials have confirmed a fifth measles-associated death. As NPR's Maria Godoy reports, it occurred in an unvaccinated person in Lancaster County, the epicenter of the state's fast-growing outbreak.
6: This is the third death reported in recent weeks in Lancaster County and the fifth overall in the state. No additional details about the individual were released. Pennsylvania has confirmed 943 measles cases so far this year, including 40 new cases in the last 2 days alone. However, experts say the true number of infections is likely much larger because people with milder cases may not seek treatment, so their cases are never formally reported. Measles is one of the most contagious diseases known. It kills roughly 1 to 3 out of every 1,000 people infected, according to the National Foundation for Infectious Diseases. Two doses of the MMR vaccine are 97% effective at preventing an infection. Maria Godoy, NPR News.
1: A bear named Backpack has emerged victorious as Fat Bear Week champion, the heftiest bear of Alaska's Katmai National Park and Preserve. The week of competition celebrates the resilience of the 2,200 brown bears that live in the preserve on the Alaska Peninsula. This is NPR News from Washington.
7: 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Other contributors include the estate of Joan B. Kroc, whose bequest serves as an enduring investment in the future of public radio and seeks to help NPR be the model for high-quality journalism in the 21st century. This is NPR.
8: This is The World. I'm Carolyn Beeler. Thank you for being here. We start with news out of the Middle East today about a catastrophe avoided on a flight headed from the UAE to Israel. According to Israeli authorities, a plane traveling to Tel Aviv nearly crashed after a pilot stabbed another pilot on board and appears to have tried to bring the aircraft down. In a press conference, Israeli Prime Minister Benjamin Netanyahu said passengers and crew managed to subdue the alleged attacker, allowing the plane to land safely in Saudi Arabia. At least 160 passengers were on board. The world's transportation correspondent Jeremy Siegel told me what we know so far.
9: So there are a few things we know with certainty. This was an aircraft operated by Fly Dubai, which is a low-cost carrier. It was traveling from Dubai to Tel Aviv. According to the flight tracking service, Flight Radar 24, you can see in the middle of its trip, the plane just dropped nearly 17,000 feet in about a minute and issued an emergency alert before making an erratic circle close to the Jordanian border and then landing in Saudi Arabia. Most of the information we have beyond that about what happened on board comes from Israeli Prime Minister Netanyahu, who says he personally spoke with some people on board, heard heroic stories of how they stopped the alleged attacker. And also, there are videos circulating from passengers who posted their own accounts on social media.
8: And what do those videos show?
9: Well, as I mentioned, there are a bunch of these circulating. Some of them have been verified, and they paint a picture of a terrifying emergency on board. In broad strokes, a total and sudden loss of control of the plane, passengers screaming on board, some of them towards the front of the plane actually hearing an altercation between the pilots before discovering that one of them apparently stabbed the other. More specifically, there's one video that appears to show the aftermath of this attack, bloodied people on the floor of the plane. One of them looks like they're wearing a Fly Dubai uniform. I've watched another that was posted by a passenger, apparently after they regained control of the plane. And in it, you see a man looking into his camera, blood on his face, describing some of what happened and pleading for help and calling the alleged attacker here a terrorist.
8: So allegedly, one of the pilots on this flight stabbed another of the pilots on this flight. Is there any information about why?
9: No, it is not totally clear at this point what motivated the attack. No public statements on a possible motive. The investigation into this is ongoing. I think one thing to note here, Carolyn, is experts I've spoken with say what will help in this investigation is the fact that the people involved appear to be alive. The pilots did not die here. Israeli authorities say the alleged attacker has been arrested and is now in custody and is being questioned by Saudi authorities. So we're likely to learn more in the near future.
8: And can you tell me anything more about how this crisis was averted? It sounds like passengers got involved.
9: Yeah, it's astounding. It's really amazing when you consider the fact that this, you know, apparently was not an incident of hijacking by someone on the plane, but one pilot attacking the other. I spoke with Captain Ross Amer, a longtime pilot who's flown for United, Air Iran, and is an expert in airline security. He told me that contemporary cockpits on planes, they have protections in place to prevent hijackings, you know, locks that can prevent anyone from getting in. In cases like this, when the threat appears to be inside the cockpit, it's a much trickier situation.
10: The pilot who was stabbed was smart enough to release the cockpit door lock mechanism so the other crew members could get in. That was probably the smartest thing that they did.
9: And that allowed passengers and crew to get into the cockpit, help this pilot out. And then also, Amer tells me, this flight was really lucky because there appears to have been two pilots not involved in this flight, not crew members, on board. And once the other pilot was subdued, they were able to help safely land the plane.
8: Wow, a lot of things went right here after something went very wrong. More broadly, aside from this case, Jeremy, are there systems in place that airlines employ to prevent this kind of thing from happening?
9: Yeah, airlines are constantly monitoring for security threats, and there's training for pilots. Like Captain Amer told me that this pilot knew to unlock the cockpit door because he likely learned that in training. One thing I found surprising speaking with Captain Amer is he told me that while pilots, you know, might be screened for any red flags when they're first hired, there's no sort of regular screening for psychological or mental health issues that might give you a hint of an incident like this occurring.
10: In general, even though pilots, they go through every 6 months, we go through medical exams, there's not really a psychological exam afterwards.
9: So, Carolyn, while airlines and aviation governing bodies, they do have systems and trainings in place to respond to threats and track them, Captain Amer tells me taking mental health more seriously and maybe requiring ongoing screenings to look for red flags in pilots, that could be a step to help prevent incidents like this in the future.
8: Of course, we don't know exactly what was motivating this attacker, but I'm sure we will learn more in coming days. The World's Transportation Correspondent, Jeremy Siegel, thank you so much.
9: Thank you, Carolyn.
8: Cuba's state-run economy has long been rickety at best, stifled by decades of U.S. sanctions. Now, following a year of intense... pressure from Washington, it is on the brink of collapse. The Trump administration's restriction on oil imports caused the island to exhaust its fuel supplies this summer, leading to systemic power blackouts that continue today. To survive, Cuba's government is opening up to more private businesses and foreign investment, and business people in the U.S. are looking at the potential opportunities. The World's TV's Isaiah reports on who could benefit and what Cubans want from the changes ahead.
11: Over the summer, a number of foreign companies pulled back from Cuba. Spanish hotel chains, a Canadian mining firm, European shippers, and Visa and MasterCard. Many were concerned about U.S. penalties for doing business with the Cuban state. That has made life much harder for ordinary Cubans who have endured decades of economic hardships. But the same pressure may also be pushing the government toward reforms it resisted for years. Pavel Vidal is a Cuban economist.
12: I've been always against sanctions, but I can understand that maybe increasing the pressure from the U.S. government moved the political balance in Cuba in favor of reform because they don't have any other options. They had to implement the reforms that for many years they were very reluctant to.
11: This summer, Cuba announced 176 measures to expand private business and foreign investment, including in tourism and fuel and medicine imports. Vidal says this time, some of the changes are already moving beyond promises.
12: I'm more optimistic this time because they already launched a new legal framework, the Cuban government. I mean, they are already implementing some of these reforms.
11: He says lifting U.S. sanctions would help, but Cuba also needs to move much further toward a market-based economy if it really wants to recover. There are no U.S. sanctions against private investment in Cuba, so the prospect of a more open economy is getting plenty of attention just 90 miles away in Florida, where Cuban-American investors are already starting to get involved.
12: Sending products to Cuba, they are trying to invest in Cuba, they are trying to make alliances with the private sector in Cuba. So we are seeing the first step in what we always thought that could be the main driver of the Cuban economy, which is the involvement of the Cuban American community.
11: Some of the plans are ambitious. There is talk of creating a Cuban stock exchange and holding an investment summit in Havana. One group is working on a $1 billion proposal to revamp Cuban airports if the political system changes. Ricardo Herrero runs the Cuba Study Group. That's a Washington-based organization of Cuban-American business and professional leaders. He says people are already looking into the prospect of doing business on the island.
13: There are some investor groups that have been structuring potential deals to basically buy out either concessions that were held up until recently by European businesses, say in managing hotels or in mining, and then sort of buy out those concessions.
11: But Herrero says those big investments are still mostly plans on paper. They would require approval from Havana and changes in U.S. restrictions. Meanwhile, another kind of business relationship is already growing.
13: The ones that are moving today are Cuban Americans who are working with counterparts on the island, who are selling chicken, who are selling used cars, who are selling light fuel, who are selling household staples today, not waiting for those perfect conditions.
11: Herrero says that distinction matters. Some Cuban Americans are waiting for sweeping political and economic change before making major investments, but others are not waiting. Whichever path Cuba takes, Herrero says its future cannot simply be designed in Miami. And Cubans on the island have very different ideas about what that change should look like.
14: Hay esperanza también de que esto lo tomen allá y cambien de Estados Unidos, que son los que.
11: One young woman in Havana says she hopes U.S. pressure can help bring change. She and others ask not to be identified, fearing repercussions for speaking openly. She says she wants an economy that is less dependent on the state. A retired engineer in Havana sees things differently.
15: No me gustaría que viniera de Estados Unidos. Me gustaría que fuéramos nosotros. Pero que fuéramos nosotros.
11: She once strongly believed in Cuba's socialist system. Now she says the country needs change, but she wants it to come from inside Cuba, not from Washington. Cuban journalist Abraham Jimenez Enoa, who now lives in exile, says Cubans are often left powerless, caught between competing political forces.
16: Cuba está atrapado realmente entre Trump y el propio gobierno cubano, ¿no? Por un lado, porque las medidas que toma Trump.
11: Jimenez says U.S. pressure hurts ordinary people, while the Cuban government uses that pressure to justify tighter political control. Even if Cuba becomes more open, there is another concern. Economist Pavel Vidal wonders who gets the first opportunities.
12: We are going to see inequalities because people with money, with capital, with connections, with relatives in the U.S., they are going to be first benefited from this reform.
11: But concerns over inequalities should not be a reason for keeping the Cuban economy closed, he says.
12: This is going to benefit the whole economy gradually. It's not realistic to expect that we are going to solve all the problems all at once, but we need to start.
11: First, Vidal says, people want food on the table, electricity every day, and a chance to live with some dignity. For the World, I'm Tibisa Isaiah.
8: We've been following cases of gender-based violence in South Africa, and today have an update. South Africa's president has declared violence against women a national shame. In an address to the country, Cyril Ramaphosa called on men to lead the fight against gender-based violence, noting that most women know their attackers. The bodies of 11 women have been found since July in an area outside of Johannesburg. The victims are mostly in their 20s or 30s, some showing signs of sexual violence. Ramaphosa said four suspects have been arrested. During the address, he listed a number of reforms his government has enacted.
17: Sexual offenses courts are being expanded. The processing of DNA and forensic evidence is being strengthened. The law has been tightened to make it more difficult for perpetrators of gender-based violence and abuse to obtain bail.
8: South Africa recorded nearly 5,500 homicides just from April to July. Its femicide rate is among the highest in the world, according to the United Nations Agency for Gender Equality. So far, advocates are not impressed by the president's announcements.
18: It doesn't sound any different from what we've heard for years and years.
8: Merlise Jogat from the group Women for Change spoke to South Africa's News Central TV. She says all too often there's a huge gap between what is promised and what actually ends up happening on the ground.
18: It doesn't matter what department you're going to. When things need to happen, implementation is a massive issue. We have less police than we did 5 years ago.
8: According to recent studies, more than a third of South African women have experienced physical or sexual violence at some point in their lives. We have more news ahead for you. 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

0: This is The World. I'm Carolyn Beeler. In France, anger over the state of the country's education system has spilled into the streets. Over the past week, high school students have held demonstrations across the country. Some have turned violent, with students barricading buildings, throwing objects at police, and setting fires. They are protesting funding cutbacks, chronic teacher shortages, and overcrowded classrooms. In Talence, a suburb of Bordeaux, one student told the BBC, "We just wanted to get across that right now education is completely going off the rails." French authorities have reported that at least 440 arrests, many of them minors, have occurred. The country's education minister says nearly 80 people have also been injured, including students and school staff. Vincent Latour is a professor at Toulouse Jean Jaurès University. When we spoke earlier today, he told me the protests have been growing in recent days.
1: They've been very visible, you know, very obvious around Paris, notably in Saint-Denis, in Strasbourg, in the east of France, near the German border, and in Lyon. Why have they spreading? Well, I think it's decades of underinvestment by the state in public education. Of course, the current political climate in the run-up to next spring's presidential election. And I would say general discontent with rising fuel prices, falling purchasing power. So it's a cost of living crisis, really. And there was a teacher's strike yesterday as well, nationally.
0: Is this rare? I mean, I know that protests are common in France, including student protests, but is it common for students this young, high schoolers, to be out in the streets in large numbers?
1: Well, amazingly enough, it's not infrequent. It hasn't happened for a few years, but back in my day when I was a secondary school pupil in the early 1990s, it happened. And we have, which sounds maybe a bit unusual by American ears, but we have actually unions of secondary school pupils, which has been very active in terms of mobilizing pupils in certain areas.
0: You said that these have grown in certain areas. Is there a commonality among the areas, the schools, where there are these protests?
1: Well, in Paris, certainly. You know, Saint-Denis is part of a rather deprived department, working class, comparatively high proportion of children from an immigrant background, central Lyon, and the same for Strasbourg. I would suspect that it's the same kind of area and the same kind of lycées involved. The comparatively bourgeois lycées in central Toulouse haven't been affected at all. There have been attempts, and there may be an attempt tomorrow, because we received an email from the school where my daughter is, and she's younger. She's in a college. She's 12, but they suspect that there might be a movement tomorrow morning.
0: You mentioned a lot of different things that are happening right now that might have fed into this protest movement, but what are the commonalities in the schools that these students go to that they are protesting against? What are the conditions there?
1: You know, the heat waves have been particularly hard. This has been by far the worst year ever.
0: Because schools are not air-conditioned, and so it gets very, very hot.
1: They're not air-conditioned. My wife is a secondary school teacher in a lycée in central Toulouse, and they've been complaining about the intolerable working conditions and studying conditions for pupils, of course. Also, the lack of teachers. People who might be on leave are not replaced, or maybe it takes sometimes 5-6 weeks until they are. And I think it's generally more the lack of prospects at the moment, you know, given the economic situation as well.
0: Interesting. There's also budget cuts coming to schools that are expected to be officially announced tomorrow. And that is one impetus here.
1: Yes, of course. But these budgets, they're not new. Things have deteriorated over the last couple of years, given the fickleness of successive governments. Budget is about to be discussed in the National Assembly in Parliament, and people are expecting the budget to be even more of an austerity budget than the one from last year. And the same applies to universities. They're now talking about introducing tuition fees in French universities. And this is why now, you know, members of the Union Syndicale Lycéenne talk about a convergence of struggles with students from French universities. And yesterday was a big day because a lot of French universities were blocked including the one I work at.
0: You referred to the protesters' determination and methods. Can you tell me more about what stood out to you about that?
1: The fact that trash cans, as you call them, should be set ablaze. The attitude of the police as well seems to be problematic. Provocations, both by protesters and sometimes by the teachers in the lycées where these things are happening. There seems to be a great deal of determination or maybe desperation as well.
0: Desperation. It sounds like you're saying that these protests are a result of poor conditions in schools, but also maybe something larger about students feeling like they don't have options or a future. I'm wondering if there are any connections that you see between these protests and previous ones in France that have happened when people feel like their future is at stake.
1: Exactly. And I think, honestly, that studying conditions have certainly deteriorated since the 1990s, structurally, because of the underinvestment of the state that I've been underlying. Yes, the lack of prospects for school attendees, given the current economic situation, that affects as well the parents very often.
0: Hmm. You have mentioned that some of these protests have turned violent, students setting fire to trash cans, some protesters vandalizing bus shelters. Is there a concern that this kind of violence might spread?
1: On the part of the government, I think that certainly, because the situation is explosive. There's a great deal of discontent. The Gilets Jaunes crisis, which took place 7 or 8 years ago, might resume in the autumn.
0: That's what we know as the Yellow Vest protest against higher fuel costs.
1: Yes, so they're talking about demonstrating again. It's definitely a complicated context.
0: We have talked about the history of student protest in France and that they are not rare. Are there lessons that these students are taking from that long history of student protests about how to actually affect change?
1: Yes, because they did obtain certain victories in the past. And generally, you know, in France, it very often takes crisis to solve political situations. Consensus culture is complicated in France, so you've got to go through crisis before things are discussed and obtained. But the thing is, the French government is in dire straits financially because of the public deficit, and there's no magical money at the moment, I'm sure. Successive governments should have been doing more for education, for health, for several decades. It sounds unlikely that the current government has actually the tools or the recipes. Once more, it's a long-term thing.
0: Vincent Latour is a professor at Toulouse Jean Jaurès University.

0: Still ahead, Spain has long struggled to rein in high housing prices. The sight of an elderly woman getting evicted may now force the government to act. Plus, a rock legend gives a private performance for an unusual audience in Vietnam. You're listening to The World.
1: Your boss sends you an email. She needs to meet with you on Friday at 4 p.m. You immediately think,
2: I'm going to get fired. This is it. How do you counter that catastrophic explanation?
1: Why our minds jump to the worst-case scenario and how to tell ourselves a different story this week on Hidden Brain.

0: This is The World. I'm Carolyn Beeler. High housing prices in Spain continue to anger citizens and confound policymakers. But this week, the drama around an 87-year-old pensioner may have set reforms in motion. Mari Carmen Abascal was forcibly evicted from her home of 70 years in Madrid after an investment fund bought her building. Hundreds of protesters tried to stop it. Spain's left-leaning government has tried to capitalize on Mari Carmen's plight to pass new housing laws, but not everyone thinks they will work. The World's Jerry Haddon reports from Barcelona.
1: Mari Carmen Abascal, infirm and with nowhere to go, ended up in a Madrid hospital this week as protests around Spain grew. From her bed, she posted messages of support on social media.
2: No lo he logrado, defender mi casa, pero sí he luchado.
1: I couldn't defend my home, but I did fight, she says, in one video, so that others can learn to do the same. My home was my life, and I will keep fighting. What I want, she says, is for these vulture investment funds to go away once and for all. Mari Carmen, a retired civil servant who lives alone and has no family, had been paying around $600 a month for her downtown apartment. The fund that bought her place argued that the rent-controlled contract she'd enjoyed was no longer valid and tripled the price. When she said she couldn't pay, they showed her the door.

0: Most of the measures are temporary, protesters say, lasting 2 years at most. They set up tent camps in major cities to demand lasting reforms. The main protest is in Madrid, but last night here in Barcelona, about 50 tents appeared on the city's main square, and more are going up by the hour. Marina, a call center worker from a Barcelona suburb, sits inside one. She tells me she can't even afford a room in a shared flat.
1: Yo vivo en casa de mis padres. Tengo 28 años. Debería haber volado hace tiempo.
0: I live at home, she says. I'm 28 years old. I should have flown the coop a long time ago. For me, having a place to myself is my fantasy, she says, but it's complicated. When asked whether the new housing decrees will help, she shakes her head.
1: De momento lo veo una forma un poco de salir del paso. No,
0: I see it as the government trying to get out of a tight spot, she says. I think they're just trying to keep us young people from uniting around what we consider fair. One fair idea, she says, and one the government has not proposed, limiting the number of properties people can own.
1: No tengo estudios en economía ni nada, pero la
0: I'm not an economist, she says, but the most important thing is stopping real estate speculation. We should cap ownership, she says, say, at 5 properties maximum, and then get rid of the tourist rentals. Some cities, such as Barcelona, have tens of thousands of rental flats on sites like Airbnb. Some cost more for a night than a typical month's rent. But the city is phasing them out. One of Sanchez's new decrees creates new higher taxes for tourist rentals as well. But similar measures in the past have backfired, driving housing costs up, mainly because property owners, faced with things like caps on rent or new taxes, simply pull their apartments from the market, reducing supply. Throughout the morning here, passersby have been leaving food and water, but not all observers are supportive. A couple of young men who won't give their names tell me these people can't afford housing because they're not working. They should do something productive, says one guy, or study at least. They're supposedly leftists, but they're defending anti-eviction laws from the era of fascist dictator Francisco Franco. Under Franco, from the 1930s to 1970s, rents were strictly controlled. It led to similar supply problems. It's all about supply and demand, the other young man says. There are people who've paid their whole lives for a little place on the beach, and now someone comes along and says, you don't deserve that place because you're using it to make money? That's just wrong. This is the main argument of Spanish conservatives, who say the free market should set prices. But another protester, 27-year-old Jonathan, says the free market has left him imprisoned.
2: Porque vivo con mi abuelo, que nos necesitamos mutuamente,
0: pero I live with my grandfather, he says. We depend on each other because it'd be impossible for me to buy a place and extremely difficult just to rent a room somewhere. Jonathan says the messages from Mari Carmen have inspired him. Plus, he's sitting in front of his tent, reading Jane Austen's Sense and Sensibility. You know, the novel does open with an eviction, he laughs. Sense and Sensibility was first published in 1811. Clearly, Jonathan says, housing isn't a new problem in society, nor is the struggle to defend one's right to it. For The World, I'm Jerry Haddon,

0: As global temperatures rise, it is taking a toll on both the physical and mental health of people who work outside. That is true the world over for herders who tend livestock for a living. Anne Pizer is a Penn State University anthropologist who has been researching this issue in Kenya. She and I talked earlier today about the impact of heat and droughts on communities there.
1: Pastoralists living in northern Kenya herd a number of different kinds of animals, cattle and camels, but also sheep and goats. And so what communities do is they will have animals that they keep close to their homes and also animals that they'll take out to pasture. So they're often looking for things like food for the camels. They're not such picky eaters, but for cattle especially, they're quite picky. Sometimes you have to go quite far. And as you might imagine, water is also important. So having access to water is a key feature of being a herder in northern Kenya.
0: And so we spoke to one of your collaborators on this research, Eric Osoro, who is a medical epidemiologist, and he told us about the consequences of increasing droughts on this community in Kenya.
2: When there is drought, then what happens is that there are fewer watering points and they are far apart. And when that happens, then the herders move further away from their settled household to look for these pasture and watering points.
0: So, Anne, how far are we talking here with increasing

0: heat and droughts, how much farther are people having to go to find food for their livestock?
1: Pastoralists, herders, always had to go to a distance to access water, to access food. But if we're talking, for example, about a big drought from 2020 to 2023 in the Horn of Africa, what happened is that some herders were reporting going up to, you know, to almost 200 miles from their homes Wow. to access water. A huge distance. And this is on foot, right? So folks are not moving in vehicles. And so what that means is that you're quite far from your family. You're often in contact with other people from other tribes, and that can be a point of tension. And it also means that you're spending a lot of time in the sun. So we had some herders tell us, for example, that they were spending up to 12 hours a day walking with their animals in the heat.
0: That sounds exhausting and difficult. What kinds of mental and physical health impacts did you find when you were talking to these folks?
1: Loneliness came up a lot. There's also a lot of anxiety. So because of intertribal tensions, sometimes when you're walking that far, you're actually kind of close to members of a different tribe. And there can be tensions over animals. Animals are a really important source of wealth. And so sometimes there's interest in animals from other tribes, maybe risk of raid, for example. And so you have the anxiety, you have the loneliness. And then, of course, when you have really high temperatures, animals can actually die. And that's a huge thing that herders worry about. What that means as well is that when animals are lost, a lot of times herders will report feeling depression afterwards.
0: Were you able to quantify the mental health impact of that drought? I mean, how much more anxiety, depression, loneliness did you see?
1: In terms of what people tell us they experienced rates of depression and anxiety that were higher from their perspective. We don't have quantitative data from beforehand, so we can't get the before and after, particularly in this region. But what we are doing now in Kenya is we just wrapped a project, hope to do more work soon, tracking in real time how things like increasing temperatures, increased movement, reported animal loss can affect people's health in real time.
0: Right. I mean, we all know that prolonged periods in extreme heat and not getting enough water is bad for anyone. Are there already documented increases in physical health impacts in these communities because of this?
1: Yeah. So I have a colleague actually here at Penn State, Asher Rosinger, and one thing that he's found is that when you have these high temperatures, you're at increased risk of dehydration. And just for reference, it's regularly above 90 degrees in northern Kenya, but we're talking over 100 degrees. The heat index is often much higher. And so the risk of dehydration goes up. And then something we're seeing from my team is even when we're not in the hottest season of the year, what we see is preliminarily, analyses are ongoing, but an increase in heat-related illness symptoms on hotter days. In Kenya, we have abilities to work with pastoralist communities, with herding communities that we often lack in places like the United States. But even there, it can be difficult to track people in real time and to really understand their experiences.
0: How are people adapting? I mean, going farther to locate water and pasture for their animals is one aspect of adapting. But then, of course, you have these other side effects. So are people finding ways to address those?
1: Some of the adaptations herders already have just by being herders are things they continue to use. So things like, for example, selling animals when times get rough or using wage labor. That's something we see as a fallback increasingly in the 2020s.
0: So getting another job or just moving fields altogether.
1: That's right.
0: I'm speaking about the mental and physical health of Kenyan herders with Anne Pizer, who teaches at Penn State University. And your colleague, Eric Asoro, mentioned another thing that was really interesting to me about how owning livestock impacts folks' ability to marry in the part of Kenya that you guys were studying.
2: There's what is called bride wealth, which is exchanged between families when a couple marries. Typically, the man's family will give the woman's family livestock. It could be cattle, it could be camels.
0: So if there's less livestock in periods of drought and higher temperatures, are people finding themselves unable to marry when they would want to?
1: What I've seen is that people will talk about that being a big concern. I haven't heard of delayed marriages, but what we do hear is that because livestock, especially cattle and camels, are such a source of not only bride wealth, but also social status, animals are everything. Also, camels are a source of milk. Camel milk is really commonly consumed in northern Kenya. And one of the reasons for that is it's very reliable. Even when things are very dry, camels will continue to produce milk. And so what happens is that if your animals die, not only might you be delaying marriage, but also you might have less access to milk. And that's something that families report being really concerned about, especially for making sure their kids have enough milk to drink.
0: You have researched this issue not just in Kenya and South Africa, but also in Bolivia and in the U.S., I understand. Here in the U.S., are you seeing similar physical and mental health impacts on people who herd livestock for a living?
1: Yeah, so in the United States, we have information from journalists and from some researchers working in the academic space. So when we think about livestock, we're often thinking about ranchers. We're thinking about folks who might be out there in their pickup trucks. But in certain parts of the Western U.S. where things are really remote, you have individuals who are herding sheep. And that's something we see in Colorado, New Mexico, California, for example. Herders who are on the open range in the United States live different lives than what we see with ranchers. So many of them are from other countries, like Peru, for example, places where pastoralism is really common. And then what they do is they come to the U.S. often on what's called an H-2 visa. So these are temporary visas. They're usually issued to agricultural workers. And so when they come to the U.S., they're often out there on the open range. And just like what we see in Kenya, you'll see herders who are out with animals for weeks at a time. They're with their herds 24 hours a day, 7 days a week, and they rarely have days off. So it's a full-time job. They're often out relatively isolated, and it's very similar in some ways to what we see in Kenya, right here in the United States.
0: So similar health or mental health impacts, or has that been studied yet in the U.S.?
1: Yeah, so when it comes to the mental health impacts of herders, there's not a lot of data in the United States for a couple important reasons. The first is that H-2 visas are year-to-year, usually, so they can be between 1 and 3 years in length. And what we hear from reporting and from some researchers who have had contact with herders is that they're worried about losing their visas. And it makes it hard to talk to reporters or researchers, much less lawyers, about things that are happening to folks when they're out there on the open range. What we do know is that there are health impacts of being alone for so long. Health risks are reported in terms of things like, for example, having a fall, and then there's no one there to help you if you're out there by yourself. But when it comes to the heat impacts, we're just getting a small taste of what's going on. So for example, in California, a report came out that showed that herders who are not on the open range are definitely being affected by heat, much like we see with agricultural workers in other spaces, for example, working in fields. What we've seen so far suggests that heat impacts are likely to be very similar to what we're seeing in Kenya. But because of the difficulty reaching and sometimes studying herders in the United States, we know less from this context.
0: Interesting. And what's the fix here? I mean, temperatures are just going to keep increasing, and in many places that will also mean more drought. How can these communities keep themselves safe if that is the new reality?
1: It's a great question. And it's one that, as a researcher, has meant taking on another hat as well. So from the researcher side, understanding how people are affected in real time by heat when it comes to their health is key, which is why we need long-term ongoing research in Kenya, including the funding for that. But also from the perspective of how we support communities in real time. I mentioned in Kenya that we're putting heads together with people working across sectors to try to understand how better to support communities in ways they want to be supported when it comes to heat. And in the U.S., you see some of these movements as well. Sometimes we see this, for example, coming through labor protection. And so I think all avenues are open to us. But what we do know is that there are hundreds of millions of pastoralists living globally, in Africa, of course, but also right here in the U.S. So thinking proactively about how to support herders when they're isolated, when they're by themselves, on the open range, as temperatures continue to go up, should be a priority for researchers and members of the public alike.
0: Ann Pizer is Assistant Professor of Anthropology and Demography at Penn State University. She wrote a story in The Conversation titled Relentless Heat and Drought Take a Toll on Herders' Physical and Mental Health in Kenya and the U.S. Ann, thank you so much for this conversation.
1: Thanks for having me.
0: Progressive. progressive rock legend Rick Wakeman played for an exclusive audience recently. No celebrities or famous royals, just moon bears. Those are Asian black bears with a crescent-shaped white patch on their chests. About 150 of the bears are now living in a sanctuary in Vietnam. They were rescued from farms that caged them in harsh conditions to extract their bile. The former Yes keyboardist has long been dedicated to animal welfare causes. He played the unconventional concert to raise awareness about the treatment moon bears are subjected to. Video from the Animals Asia Foundation shows several bears coming right up to the fence that separates them from Wakeman. They appear to be listening, maybe even nodding, as Wakeman plays original tunes on a Yamaha grand piano. 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

0: This is The World. I'm Carolyn Beeler. In Ghana, a high school student's future can hinge on a single test. It is more important than their grades. The test is called WASI, the West African Senior School Certificate Examination. Hundreds of thousands of students take it each year. Their scores can determine whether they go to university and what they study. Critics say the system rewards memorization and puts too much weight on a single exam. Ridwan Karim Dini Osman reports from Accra.
1: In the busy Accra neighborhood of Alaju, Efuado is arranging medicines in her mother's small drug store. Years ago, when Do entered senior high school, she says she had bigger plans. She wanted to go to university, train as a nurse, and work in maternal health care.
2: Nursing meant I could help other people. I knew there were complications with childbirth, so I wanted to explore that. It would like give me some form of fulfillment.
1: But first, she had to pass the WASI. It is Ghana's main high school leading examination. Students are tested in subjects including mathematics, English, integrated science, and social studies. When they graduate, they have a final score. 30% is an assessment from their years in school. The national exam accounts for 70%. Do took the exam in 2015 after attending school in a rural area. She says there were few learning materials, poor infrastructure, and not enough teachers.
2: I put in my efforts. I put in what I could do, but then it didn't bear fruit as I assumed they would.
1: Her results included a D in mathematics and a failing grade in science. That meant university was no longer an option, at least not then. So she tried again and again. Now 28, Doe says each retest came with costs she struggled to afford. Remedial classes, learning materials, and transportation.
2: The time I would spend going through the class and the money I would spend, I was now seen as an adult, so I had responsibilities.
1: Universities use WASI scores to determine admission and program eligibility. For students who fall short, years of schooling can come down to one result. Every year, nearly 500,000 students take the test, and more than half do not progress directly into university.
2: It makes people doubt themselves. It makes them doubt themselves that they are not capable of doing more, are not capable of doing big things or great things. They don't deserve certain things.
1: On the University of Ghana campus, students gather under tents and in open spaces, studying their notes. For many of them, WASI is behind them, but the memory is still fresh. 18-year-old Seron John Kwejiri Agri is now in his second year studying psychology. He says he had wanted to study business administration, but missed the cutoff by one mark.
3: I don't think it's a case of you cannot do what you are applying for just because of a one-mark difference, because you're close enough. So maybe they should look more into the students applying rather than just going off of the grades you are bringing.
1: Kwejiri Agri says the pressure to get the right grades can also shape how students learn. There is even a phrase students use for it: chew and pour, pass and forget.
3: So basically, chewing is reading and putting it in your head, and then pouring is writing it on the paper, and you are done with that. You just forget.
1: Analysts say this approach can encourage memorization at the expense of understanding, analysis, and application. And not all of a student's qualities are measured by one test score. We asked some of the country's schools, including the University of Ghana, for a response to these concerns, but did not get a response. The West African Examinations Council, which administers the test, says the national exam is designed to give every student a common yardstick. John Kapi is head of public affairs.
4: When it comes to our assessments, for example, experts will sit down and look at the quality of the questions, ensure there's no ambiguity, ensure that every question requires just a specific response so as not to give the children or the candidates any difficulty when they are writing the examination.
1: Kapi says that consistency matters when universities and other institutions are assessing large numbers of students for admission.
4: People may argue that a one-off examination is not necessarily a standard way of assessing candidates' readiness for tertiary education, but over the years, that is what we've come to know, and a lot of people have gone through it and they've performed very well.
1: So, the question is not simply whether Ghana needs a common standard, it is whether a common standard can also capture the different ways students learn, grow and demonstrate potential. Educationist and researcher Anise Hafa says that is where the system falls short.
5: That was the kind of education that we got from the colonizers, and their chief representative was Cambridge. So when we look back now, we never had to think for ourselves. And in that sense, we couldn't even scale our thinking processes.
1: He says students need opportunities to use knowledge, not simply retain it.
5: Not just have the knowledge for the sake of it. Our PhDs and masters and so on is all academic driven. And you put them in a position to solve problems and they can't do it. And you can't blame them. Because that's how they themselves were raised. Because you look at Ghana with all the resources that we have and we are so poor. It doesn't make sense.
1: Hafa says one possible reform is to give school-based assessments and the national examination equal weight. But that would also require safeguards to ensure school-based grades remain credible. He also wants admissions systems to consider students more holistically. Back in Alajo, Ifuadu is still working at her mother's drugstore. The nursing career she once imagined never materialized. She believes one failure in a person's life should not become a permanent verdict on what they can achieve.
2: Mistakes were made in certain times of our lives. We were younger. We come out of school and we realize life is different. Once the person is willing, motivated enough, ready to put in the work and effort, please open the doors for them.
1: For now, Ghana's challenge may not only be about getting more young people through school, but making sure the system can recognize what they might become once they finish. For the world, I am Ridwan Karim Dini Osman, Accra, Ghana.
0: 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I'm Carolyn Beeler. Come back again tomorrow. 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

takes one to know one. 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I'm Meg Wolitzer. 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

0: different model.
1: Let's just go back to the gift and give us the context for a gift of this size.
0: Well, it's still relatively rare to see these big dollar donations, but it is happening more and more. This donation surpassed the $2 billion gift that Nike co-founder Phil Knight and his wife Penny Knight gave to Oregon Health and Science University last year. They also recently gave another $1 billion to the University of Oregon for a new engineering college. In 2024, Ruth Gottesman gave $1 billion to cover tuition in perpetuity at the Albert Einstein College of Medicine in the Bronx. Most big donations have specific priorities, often a new building or a program, and plenty of them come with naming rights.
1: And I'm just wondering here if the size of these donations reflects the fact that we have an economy with a small group of people who own a tremendous amount of wealth.
0: Yeah, that's exactly right, Michelle. In 2025, philanthropic gifts to American colleges and universities were up, totaling more than $78 billion. But the total number of donors decreased for the fourth straight year. The donors dropping out are those individuals who give smaller gifts, often less than $1,000, which means an overwhelming percentage of higher education's philanthropic support comes from a small number of super rich people. Last year, 89% of the funds received were donated by just 2% of donors. That's from a report by the Council for Advancement and Support of Education.
1: But does this mean anything for the cost of college? I mean, despite these big donations, college tuition for many students is very high, something I know very well, having just experienced this myself.
0: Yeah. Now, most Americans don't pay those big sticker prices, but that doesn't mean families aren't struggling to pay for college, like you said. And in the world of higher ed fundraising, financial aid and scholarships remain a big priority. It's unclear how many, if any, of the Griffin money will go towards scholarships. At Carnegie Mellon University, tuition is almost $70,000 a year. Now, the CMU president did signal that he would use part of this week's gift to make the university more affordable for students, but he didn't detail those plans. And all this comes as colleges continue to close and cut back programs and staff due to lower enrollment and other financial challenges. Now, Michelle, I will say, big picture, that these big donations signal a continued belief in higher education, in scientific discovery, economic mobility by these very wealthy donors. And many of them, like Griffin did, acknowledge that higher ed and its funding streams, especially those coming from the federal government, have been at risk.
1: That's NPR's Alyssa Nadworny. Alyssa, thank you.
0: Thanks, Michelle.
1: This is NPR News.
2: Allie was at home. 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She could barely make out what she was saying, but something big had gone down inside the woman's prison. 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And something very, very wrong. On the next Snap Judgment, we are Jane Doe. Snap Judgment. Do not miss it.
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9: 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Is it memoir or is it fiction? 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
1: Good morning, I'm Michelle Martin. Trump, Obama, Mick Jagger, all on the ballot this year for Congress in Brazil. They are part of a Brazilian tradition of joke candidates. Claudio Henrique dos Anjos, for example, is running under

0: or this tool is going to help traffic managers see four or five moves ahead by looking at a lot of data.
1: We're looking at over 200 data sources from weather, congestion, turbulence, winds, runway closures to figure out what is the most optimal flight path for every flight across the country so that traffic is flowing, flights arrive on time, delays are reduced, cancellations are reduced, which is ultimately what makes a better travel experience.
0: This is similar to a software tool called Flyways that ASI built for airline flight dispatchers, and it's already in use at Alaska Airlines and some other carriers.
2: All right, but this contract, though, with the FAA, it's got to be a big deal. And I'm sure in this day and age, Joel, that it's got to be prompting some pushback about mixing artificial intelligence and air traffic control.
0: Totally. I mean, anyone who has seen AI hallucinate or make, you know, basic mistakes will understand why that is happening. This rollout started with a pilot project around the three major airports in the Washington, D.C. area. Representative Don Beyer from Northern Virginia complained that the FAA is using his constituents as, quote, guinea pigs. And I asked Philip Buckendorf how he responds to that and to people's fears about AI.
1: I would say, look at it, see for yourself. But I think a lot of the skepticism comes from actually not knowing. And I totally understand that there is fear about, like, this is AI for air traffic control, but it's not. That's the whole point. The machine never makes a decision. It's a human operator, the air traffic manager. And, like, we want that they have the very best technology. We don't want them to run on 1980s software. Who can disagree with that?
2: Bottom line, Joel, I mean, is there any way to know how much this software can make the airspace more efficient?
0: It's a really good question. I've talked to some former and current air traffic controllers, and some of them are skeptical about how big of a difference this will make, especially around our most congested airspace around major airports and big hubs. The airlines are hopeful this will let the FAA be more nimble around big storms, hopefully be able to recover more quickly if air traffic managers have better data at their fingertips.
2: All right, that's NPR's Joel Rose. Joel, thanks.
0: You're welcome.
2: This is NPR News.
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2: Good morning, I'm Martinez. Mexico's National Guard has about 350 dogs in its canine unit, mostly German Shepherds and Labrador Retrievers. Its newest recruit is a 15-pound Chihuahua named Commando, who wears the teeniest little goggles and a helmet with a camera on top. A spokeswoman said Commando reminds people that beneath the uniform, we are human beings. Although beneath Commando's uniform, he's just un perro pequeño pero poderoso. It's Morning Edition.
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0: Last year, 89% of the funds received were donated by just 2% of donors. That's from a report by the Council for Advancement and Support of Education.
1: But does this mean anything for the cost of college? I mean, despite these big donations, college tuition for many students is very high, something I know very well, having just experienced this myself.
0: Yeah. Now, most Americans don't pay those big sticker prices, but that doesn't mean families aren't struggling to pay for college, like you said. And in the world of higher ed fundraising, financial aid and scholarships remain a big priority. It's unclear how many, if any, of the Griffin money will go towards scholarships. At Carnegie Mellon University, tuition is almost $70,000 a year. Now, the CMU president did signal that he would use part of this week's gift to make the university more affordable for students, but he didn't detail those plans. And all this comes as colleges continue to close and cut back programs and staff due to lower enrollment and other financial challenges. Now, Michelle, I will say, big picture, that these big donations signal a continued belief in higher education, in scientific discovery, economic mobility by these very wealthy donors. And many of them, like Griffin did, acknowledge that higher ed and its funding streams, especially those coming from the federal government, have been at risk.
1: That's NPR's Alyssa Nadworny. Alyssa, thank you.
0: Thanks, Michelle.
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1: Good morning, I'm Michelle Martin. Trump, Obama, Mick Jagger, all on the ballot this year for Congress in Brazil. They are part of a Brazilian tradition of joke candidates. Claudio Henrique dos Anjos, for example, is running under the name Henrique Barack Obama. Candidates in Brazil must belong to one of 30 parties. And joke votes count just as much as serious ones when determining how many seats those parties get. So a vote for Jagger would give his party satisfaction. It's Morning Edition.
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1: 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I'm Michelle Martin.
11: And I'm A. Martinez. Here's one tool the Trump administration is using to pressure undocumented immigrants to leave the country themselves. Civil fines of up to $1.8 million per person. 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
12: In the city of Gastonia, near Charlotte, several tenants

0: Good morning. This is the California Report. I'm Madi Bolaños in San Francisco. Former Democratic Health Secretary Javier Becerra and Republican commentator Steve Hilton clashed over taxes, immigration, and Trump on Wednesday night in a CNN debate. KQED politics correspondent Guy Marzorati has more on the only scheduled debate between the two candidates.
1: The candidates sparred over a central promise of Hilton's campaign, the Republicans' proposal to cut state income taxes.
2: I've been in every one of our 58 counties. The struggle that people face with the highest cost of living in the country and the highest taxes, you want to ask them to continue to pay taxes at the same rate?
1: Becerra argues the tax cut will blow a hole in the state budget.
3: Which means, of course, he'll take it out of our schools, he'll take it out of healthcare, he'll take it out of housing, and make the conditions even worse.
1: The candidates found agreement on one issue. Both said they'll be voting against Proposition 40, the billionaire wealth tax. For the California Report, I'm Guy Marzorati.
0: AI researchers and safety advocates warned a U.S. Senate subcommittee yesterday that AI developers are racing to build systems they don't fully understand or control. KQED's Rachel Miro has more from the Silicon Valley desk.
4: The hearing focused on events that demonstrated a shocking for humans level of agency, like the Hugging Face incident over the summer when hundreds of AI agents in an isolated OpenAI testing environment broke out of their sandbox and hacked into another company. Chris Painter heads a Berkeley nonprofit that investigated.
5: We train agents in ways that we do not understand well, ways that can teach unintended goals. And when we make those agents more intelligent, unintended goals can have dramatic real-world consequences.
4: The subcommittee chair said OpenAI CEO Sam Altman was invited to testify, but declined. For the California Report, I'm Rachel Miro.
0: Today, we're going to bring you the third and final segment in my investigation into the Central California Women's Facility. Yesterday, we brought you the story of August 2nd, 2024, when correctional officers used pepper spray and chemical grenades against women locked in a dining hall at the prison. 2 months after that mass use of force incident had nearly blinded her former cellmate, a woman named Alexandria Prout walked into a Madera County courtroom.
6: The events on August 2nd were on my mind when I went to testify because I was not only fighting for me, I was fighting for other women who are still facing injustice.
0: Prout was the first witness called in the trial of Gregory Rodriguez, the former correctional officer accused of sexually assaulting her and many other women incarcerated at the Central California Women's Facility.
6: I had to be strong and I was factual. I had to point him out in the courtroom. So when I had to point him out, I did make eye contact with him.
0: Ultimately, the jury found Rodriguez guilty on 64 counts. And he was sentenced to 224 years in prison. Prout's former cellmate, Cameron, wondered if the officers involved in August 2nd would also face consequences.
7: They assaulted us. So now that's what we're like, we're waiting. Like, Rodriguez had to pay for his crimes. Why do they not have to pay for theirs?
8: In my opinion, it was anyone involved should be fired.
0: This is Angela Kent. She's retired from CDCR now, but when the August 2nd incident happened, she was working in administration, appointed by the governor as the associate director of the whole women's division of the agency. And she had watched the video of the incident.
8: It looks like they're lining them up for the firing squad. And there's nothing in what those women were doing that even warranted the kind of force that was delivered.
0: In late 2024, the prison agency launched an internal affairs investigation. KQED obtained leaked audio of some of the interviews, including one with an officer named Jordan Chavira. Investigators asked him about something that'd been caught on his body-worn camera. This was outside, in the moments after the second round of chemical weapons.
9: You stated something to the effect of fun, fun, fun, baby. Did you hear yourself say that?
10: Yes.
9: And what was the point of saying that?
10: This is sarcasm.
0: Chavira was among three officers who were fired over the incident. 31 additional officers received discipline ranging from reprimands to temporary pay cuts. Some are still appealing their decision. No one was criminally charged. From what we can see, the state's investigation didn't look into whether the operation was an effort to stop sexual assault complaints. Here's Kent again.
8: There is no doubt in my mind that if you start to empower women that are incarcerated and you start to give credibility to their voice, that there's going to be tremendous resistance.
0: After speaking to a dozen women who were there that day, reading over hundreds of documents, and analyzing sexual assault complaint data, our investigation found this incident was at least, in part, retaliation for women reporting sexual assault. The Department of Justice reached a similar conclusion. A recent report found an unbroken pattern of sexual abuse and retaliation in California's women's prisons. CDCR says it will work with the DOJ. Just in the past 2 weeks, CCWF's warden has been demoted and transferred. And once again, several officers are under investigation for sexual misconduct. I produced this series in collaboration with Snap Judgment. You can find the extended story on snapjudgment.org.
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0: And that is the California Report for Thursday, October 1st. We're a production of KQED News. I'm Andy Bolaños. Thank you for listening and have a great day.

0: Tennessee officials attempted to execute a woman for a murder committed 3 decades ago when she was 18 years old. She would have been the first woman executed in Tennessee in more than 200 years, but the lethal injections failed. A death penalty expert calls it unprecedented. We answer questions about it on the next morning edition from NPR News.
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7: 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I'm Peter Sagal. 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
3: I'm Robin Young. It's Here and Now. Coming up, why are there so many food recalls?
2: Also, Tennessee pauses executions in the state for the rest of the year after a death row inmate survives two doses of lethal injections last night.
4: We haven't seen anything like it. It went really poorly.
3: And jazz guitarist Pat Metheny is hiring younger rising star players for new projects. There are many of them.
5: The only two people that are not younger than me are Ron Carter and Herbie Hancock. So I can hire everybody now, you know.
3: Coming up Here and Now.
2: The news is first. Live from NPR News, I'm Lakshmi Singh. Executions are now on hold in Tennessee as the state investigates why two doses of a lethal drug failed to quickly end the life of death row inmate Krista Gail Pike last night. Here's Governor Bill Lee.
6: This is a process that has been used over 100 times.

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And we're going to first listen to how it starts. You know, very pretty. Sounds like a Pat Metheny song. And then, suddenly it's a scary three-act play. And then we're going back to the old

0: Tennessee officials attempted to execute a woman for a murder committed 3 decades ago when she was 18 years old. She would have been the first woman executed in Tennessee in more than 200 years, but the lethal injections failed. A death penalty expert calls it unprecedented. We answer questions about it on the next morning edition from NPR News. 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
7: I'm Indira Lakshmanan. It's Here and Now. A warning that this next story deals with suicide and veterans who face an elevated risk of suicide, 1.5 times higher than the rest of the American public. First, the troubling statistics. About 133 Americans will die by suicide today, according to the Centers for Disease Control and Prevention. 17 of those will likely be veterans. After accidental injuries, including overdoses, suicide is the second leading cause of death for veterans under the age of 45. To find out more about what's being done to support veterans, we're joined now by

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5: On this week's Eco News Report, joining me is Scott Bauer, the remediation coordinator at CDFW for cannabis remediation. So we are going to be talking about cannabis and its environmental impacts, both from present operations and from historic operations as part of the legacy of the Green Rush.
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0: If all your friends jumped off a cliff, would you do it too? This week, Mom's old cautionary tale finds new life on Selected Shorts, with fiction about how far we go to fit in. I'm Meg Wolitzer, and I'm not leaping off anything, so tell Mom it's safe to join me.
1: A reminder of our top story this news hour. The lawyer for an American woman who survived two execution attempts by lethal injection in the U.S. state of Tennessee say she is now critically ill. Krista Pike, who was sentenced to death for a murder committed 30 years ago, was taken to hospital after surviving the fatal doses. Professor Deborah Denno, legal expert on the use of lethal injection at Fordham Law School, told us that the procedure has become more problematic.
2: We've had lethal injection in this country since 1982, and we've always experienced botched lethal injection executions. It's been harder to measure, but today the botch rate is probably from one third to one half as far as we can tell. Oftentimes we don't know exactly what the drug is. Executioners are typically poorly trained, in addition to a culture of ignorance.

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5: This is Fresh Air. I'm Terry Gross. Let's get back to the interview our guest interviewer, Sam Fragoso, recorded with Sheryl Crow. Her new studio album is called Pick You Up. It features 7 new songs, which she describes as commentaries on being human and wanting connection. They were written by Crow and her longtime collaborator, Jeff Trott. Crow's best-known songs include All I Want to Do, If It Makes You Happy, Soak Up the Sun, and Every Day is a Winding Road.
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5: 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So we are going to be talking about cannabis and its environmental impacts, both from present operations and from historic operations as part of the legacy of the Green Rush.
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9: In Los Angeles, I'm Kai Rizdahl. It is Thursday today. This one is the 1st of October, if you can believe it. Good as always to have you along, everybody. You know, there's a developing truth in this economy that money is going to be much more expensive than we have been used to for much longer than we are ready for. As evidence, I refer you to, and yes, I know, the bond market yet again. Yields on long-term government debt, while a hair softer today, have been high and rising for weeks now with no real relief in sight. We called Tara Sinclair. She's the chair of the economics department at George Washington University, out on the road.
10: I'm in Nashville, which means that the hotel lobby is incredibly loud, and so we are very happy we got a room.
9: As are we. Those higher yields mean money is more expensive, not just for the government, but for anybody trying to borrow.
10: Which means that if you want to get a mortgage, it's going to be more expensive. If you want to have credit card debt, it's going to be more expensive. If you're a business and you want to have a business loan, it's going to be more expensive.
9: The way it works, we all know this, when something gets more expensive, you don't have to be an economist to understand that people are going to use less of it, so fewer purchases are going to be made, from buying a house to swiping your credit card, and that is going to slow economic growth. Now, as bond yields and interest rates go higher,
10: there isn't some specific number that's going to immediately destroy the economy.
9: All right, that's good.
10: there are these moments like hitting 5% where the markets look around and say, is this a good use of our money, or should we be looking for higher returns elsewhere and stop being so interested in buying government debt?
9: Well, that sounds bad.
10: And that's the really scary point, because if people start looking at government debt and don't think of it any longer as something that's risk-free, then the cost will go up even more.
9: The 10-year Treasury note today, the yield on it, 5.23%, slightly, as I said, lower at the close, did hit a quarter-century high at one point during the session. Equities just kind of treading water. We will have the details when we do the numbers.

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7: The U.S. Senate race in Maine could decide who controls Congress. Republican incumbent Susan Collins has won the state 5 times, but can Democratic challenger Troy Jackson surprise her?
8: There's a reason that he has won districts that, generally speaking, Democrats have no business winning in.
7: We talk to voters from their home in northern Maine on the next All Things Considered from NPR News.
9: Tennessee officials attempted to execute a woman for a murder committed 3 decades ago, but the lethal injections failed. We answer questions about it tomorrow on Morning Edition from NPR News.

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1: Hot Watlow, Aditnuk Brian Mead Jr. Hello, my name is Brian Mead Jr. with the Wiat Tribe's Dagu-Ru-Lui Cultural Center, bringing you another Tsleil-Waututh phrase to practice at home. 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Ooh, thanks.

0: Allie was at home when she got a phone call from her former cellmate. She could barely make out what she was saying, but something big had gone down inside the woman's prison. Something unprecedented. And something very, very wrong. On the next Snap Judgment, we are Jane Doe. Snap Judgment. Do not miss it.
1: I'm Sarah Jaquette Ray, host of Climate Magic. We explore questions like, what is the inner story of climate change? And who do we need to be?
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3: In climate issues, we're very good at problem identification. 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
4: Hide under the blanket is also an action that is rippling in

0: 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And no act is too small.
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2: Welcome to Tell Me About It, Humboldt on KHSU. 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
3: Those were like potato peelings that I had scraped off of a different potato and then glued onto our like seal potato.
2: Maybe nobody at the cocktail party or staff picnic wants to hear you go on and on about this topic, but guess what? We do. And here's your host, Joyce.
4: Hello, everyone. We are here with Peggy from Arcata today. Welcome, Peggy.
3: Thank you.
4: We are going to talk about something very exciting. But before we get there, I want you to tell us about a thing that you don't care about.
3: Expiration dates on food.
4: Really? That? I don't know. Tell us about that.
3: I guess I should also qualify, like, most foods, I guess.
4: Most foods.
3: Yeah.
4: Okay. So. All right. So give me an example of an expiration date you might see on a food item. And you're like, eh. That's just a suggestion.
3: Most condiments, I think. Like hot sauce? I don't know if that stuff can ever go bad.
4: Probably ketchup? Not.
3: Yeah.
4: Yeah.
3: And I can usually see through the bottle, and if there's nothing growing on it, it's fine.
4: You can see through it. Well, perfect. Okay, well, I think this is a nice lead-in to our topic, which is...
3: Potato decorating.
4: Potato decorating. Okay, tell us what it is.
3: So the Humboldt County Fair, as part of their home arts competitions, offers a potato decorating competition. You can enter a single potato or a group potato. Some of the examples that I've seen people do, dinosaur scenes, farm animals, a lot of like puns based on like spuds or taters. So like
4: okay. Dictators,
3: spectators, agitators.
4: Wow. That is some creativity.
3: Yeah.
4: That's pretty cool.
3: One of my very favorite potato display that I've seen is the rose ceremony from The Bachelor done in potatoes.
4: Okay.
3: Yeah.
4: And can you describe the scene for us since we're on radio?
3: Yes. One bachelor potato with googly eyes. Three bachelorette potatoes with googly eyes.
4: Okay.
3: So I really like that like kind of like humorous juxtaposition of
4: yes. Like
3: a potato doing something like
4: on
3: serious
4: potato.
3: Okay.
4: All right.
3: Serious or romantic. And then you put the two kit together and it's hilarious.
4: It is hilarious. You're right. That is very true. When you enter the potato decorating contest, you work on it and then you submit it. Okay. So tell us what that process is like.
3: It's me and three friends.
4: Did you start this trend or is this like a collective obsession?
3: I did start this, but I think it's become a collective obsession.
4: Fantastic. Okay.
3: Yes. I grew up entering things in my hometown local fair.
4: Mm-hmm.
3: And then I like came up here and a couple years ago, I was like, let me enter some baked goods.
4: Yes.
3: And as I'm looking at their baked good entries, I see decorated potato on there as an option.
4: Mm-hmm.
3: And it's like, what the heck is this? So that caught my attention right away. And because we're a group, it's there are more moving pieces. We have to like schedule meetings. We have a brainstorming meeting.
4: This is serious.
3: We like list out like what elements we think we'll need for a scene. We usually do a group potato rather than a single potato.
4: Yeah. I think that gives you more room to be creative, right?
3: Yes.
4: Group potatoes?
3: Yes, I think so.
4: As a committee, do you come up with some ideas of a scene first? Before you talk about the elements?
3: Yes, we have a running list now probably of like 15 or 20 things we might do.
4: Oh.
3: Yeah.
4: And so you're going to be doing this for at least 15 or 20 more years.
3: Some of them I'm ready to drop off the list, but...
4: Perfect.
3: I do see us doing this for a while.
4: You decide on... This is a very democratic process?
3: For the most part, yes.
4: Most part.
3: Okay. Yeah. I feel like I'm a little bit of a, I call myself a potatozilla, like a bridezilla. I get serious and focused. So last year's display, for example, was one that I had strong feelings about. I thought it would be really cute and I thought it would be easy to do. So I pushed really hard for that one. And then this year, because I had pushed so hard for that one, I took a little bit of a step back and was like, listen to more feedback from the group. And
4: so you feel like you're also learning a little bit about yourself in this process?
3: Oh, yes. And group dynamics.
4: And group dynamics.
3: Yes.
4: Can you tell us about the art piece that you made last year?
3: Last year, it was seals on a rock jutting out of the ocean. I was inspired by a photograph that I think Kelly Jo Brown from Cal Poly Humboldt had taken. She's the campus photographer.
5: Yes. Shout out to Kelly.
3: Yes. So I was inspired by that. And I was like, potatoes are already roughly sealed shaped. This is going to be great. This is a good display to talk about, to also get into, like, there's a surprising amount of experimentation that goes on in potato decorating.
4: Okay.
3: And that I had shown you the photo earlier of that scene, and you saw the little, like, flippers and tail on there.
4: And?
3: Those were, like, potato peelings that I had scraped off of a different potato and then glued onto our, like, seal potato.
4: I like how you said you peel them off from a different potato. So this is a very important point.
3: Yes. I worry, and I need to do more experimentation about this, that if I do too much damage to the potato, like, it will wither or rot in a way that won't last out the week at the fair.
4: Uh-huh.
3: So I'm keeping that in mind while we're, like, doing our potatoes. Like, some of the ideas that we come up with, like, might require, like, carving or something, like if we did a Mount Rushmore scene or something like that.
4: Whoa.
3: And I'm not yet brave enough to get into, like, actual potato carving. So we're usually adding elements to a potato with some minimal, like,
4: minimal desecration of the potato.
3: Yeah, that's a good word for it. Okay. Yeah. So, like, next getting a potato to stand up, that's...
4: Ooh, getting a potato to stand up.
3: Yeah.
4: Okay.
3: The last 2 years, we've used kebab skewers and set it up on, like, a little tripod or, like, for the skewers, glue gun those down. So that works pretty well. I think we tried, like, a nail up through our baseboard 1 year, but the skewers were better and gluing just isn't strong enough. Like, yeah, we're using a bigger, like, russet potato most often. And also, it's such great stories for later.
4: Yes.
3: I can't think of anyone I've casually mentioned potato decorating to who isn't like, tell me more about this.
4: Yeah.
3: So,
4: and you're telling us about it now.
3: Yes. So this is like dinner topic conversation for years to come.
4: Speaking of dinner, what do you do with the potatoes after the art is complete?
3: Well, this year's, for example, I'm going to eat them.
4: You're going to eat them? Are they not your babies?
3: No.
4: In some ways? No.
3: Not at all.
4: Okay. But they won you at least a second prize.
3: Or
4: a first prize.
3: Yes. We got a second place this year. I have lots of photos documenting.
4: Lots of photos.
3: Yes.
4: I want to come back and end with the demise of these potatoes. You spent all this time with them. You decorated them. They've become a scene. And you're just going to put them in a pot of boiling water and eat them?
3: Yes. I'm going to cut off the parts that have had a kebab skewer stuck in them, and then I'm going to eat the rest of the potato.
4: Okay. And I hope that you have a great time eating those potatoes, Peggy. Thank you so much for joining us.
3: Thank you, Joyce.
4: That is a wrap for Tell Me About It, Humboldt, brought to you by the College of Arts, Humanities, and Social Sciences at Cal Poly Humboldt. 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
10: Allegations of sexual assault at a Cornell University fraternity in 2024 have reverberated across the country.
11: Now there are new revelations. Our correspondent is reporting from Cornell with the latest.
10: It's Thursday, October 1st, and this is All Things Considered from NPR News. Summers.
11: And I'm Sasha Pfeiffer. This hour, we speak with a former Federal Trade Commission chair about the voluntary AI accord signed by top tech firms.
10: It's aimed at addressing Americans' fears about AI.
12: That's why we have the DOJ. That's why we have the FBI. That's why we have the CIA. A bad actor is going to get caught.
11: Also, our colleagues at NPR's Shortwave podcast bring us three science stories,
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13: Literally, I get in the mail a box, and inside it is a little glass container with a little tiny, tiny black rock. And I'm like, this came from outer space.
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14: Live from NPR News in Washington, I'm Ryland Barton. President Trump and Vice President J.D. Vance are hitting the campaign trail to try and boost Republican enthusiasm ahead of the midterm elections. Vance was in Florida promoting Republican candidate for governor Byron Donalds and Senator Ashley Moody. He said Democratic Senate candidate Angie Nixon should leave the country.
15: When Angie Nixon calls herself a socialist, I think the right response is to say, then get the hell out of here. You don't belong in America, if those are your views.
14: Trump is traveling to Texas and Oklahoma as polls show him losing support from key groups he made inroads with, like Latinos. Trump has blamed poor public relations for the party's challenges. Democrats say Trump and Vance are desperate to rally their base as the elections approach. Israeli Prime Minister Benjamin Netanyahu says the co-pilot accused of sabotaging a Dubai to Tel Aviv flight is from Oman. NPR's Kat Lonsdorf says that's raising questions about the pilot vetting process.
16: Israel does not allow pilots from countries it doesn't have diplomatic relations with to fly into its airspace. That includes Oman. Speaking on Fox News, Israeli Prime Minister Benjamin Netanyahu said that Israel checks the background of pilots flying routes into the country. He said that this pilot must have gotten through a, quote, loophole. Israeli officials have said the incident was an attempted terrorist attack, although the motive is still unknown. The United Arab Emirates says it's opened an investigation into what happened on the flight. Israel says it's participating in that. Both the pilot and the co-pilot are alive and being questioned. Kat Lonsdorf, NPR News, Tel Aviv.
14: Renee Good's family has sued the U.S. government and several immigration officials alleging wrongful death, conspiracy, and other violations in the 37-year-old woman's killing by an immigration officer during the federal crackdown in Minnesota earlier this year. The killings of Good and Alex Preddy during protests sparked outrage across the country. At least 10 people have died in encounters with immigration officers during Trump's second term. President Trump has taken credit for the sharp drop in egg prices since last year. NPR's Joe Hernandez reports agriculture experts say much of that decline has to do with avian flu.
17: An outbreak of avian flu that started in late 2024 was so severe that it resulted in the deaths of more than 50 million egg-laying hens in just 6 months. The hit to the U.S. poultry supply caused egg prices to rise. But since then, farms have been able to rebuild their flocks, and they've enhanced their biosecurity protections with help from the Trump administration. Poultry industry analysts say those efforts, plus a more recent milder avian flu season, have caused prices to drop again. In August, egg prices were down 23% year over year, yet eggs were an exception. Overall, grocery prices had increased by 2.2%. Joe Hernandez, NPR News.
14: Major U.S. stock indexes rose slightly today. The S&P 500 rose nearly 2/10%. This is NPR News. France's prime minister has convened a crisis meeting to address nationwide protests by high school students. Students are protesting against under-resourced schools and long hours. Authorities have made hundreds of arrests and reported many injuries. Far-left candidate Jean-Luc Mélenchon has criticized the government's response as repressive. Prime Minister Sébastien Lecornu has asked ministers to cancel trips to focus on handling the protests. A new crew is closing in on the International Space Station after launch from Cape Canaveral Space Force Station in Florida on NASA's Crew 13 mission. Central Florida Public Media's Brendan Byrne reports.
18: The crew of four includes two NASA astronauts, one from Canada and a Russian cosmonaut. They launched on a SpaceX Falcon 9 rocket aboard the company's Crew Dragon capsule. It will take the crew only about 8 hours to arrive at the station, the fastest travel time to the ISS by a SpaceX Crew Dragon capsule. They'll spend nearly half a year living and working on the station, performing science experiments from the orbiting lab, some even on themselves. This crew is replacing four people who have been on the station since February. They'll make the trip back home early next week, splashing down off the coast of Southern California. For NPR News, I'm Brendan Byrne at the Kennedy Space Center.
14: A wind turbine, described by its developer as the world's tallest, now rises almost 1,200 feet above eastern Germany, surpassing the height of the Eiffel Tower. The tower's height is supposed to allow it to harness stronger, more reliable winds. The prototype reached its full height this week. I'm Ryland Barton. This is NPR News from Washington.
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22: 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I'm Sasha Pfeiffer.
23: And I'm Juana Summers. There are troubling new revelations today in the sexual assault case at Cornell University. A note that the story includes descriptions of sexual violence. NPR has confirmed that the alleged victim told police clearly in 2024 that she was raped. This contradicts a local prosecutor's statement that the woman's initial account of the incident described it as consensual. NPR's Brian Mann is on campus at Cornell in Ithaca, New York, and he's with us now. Hi there.
24: Hi, Juana.
23: So, Brian, I mean, just two really different versions here. Help us understand what's going on.
24: Yeah, this is extremely problematic for Cornell University and for this local prosecutor, Matthew Van Houten. Thomas Giffra, the attorney representing the woman at the center of this case, has confirmed to NPR that in 2024, she gave a very clear statement to Cornell campus police that she was raped. Her statement then read as follows. I can say with 100% confidence I was raped. Those were her words. Giffra confirmed it to us. Van Houten, by contrast, has been giving interviews saying the woman involved told police that what happened at that frat party was, and I'm going to quote his words here, voluntary, conscious, and consensual. Van Houten has also raised doubts about her recent civil lawsuit, Juana, where the woman alleges she was drugged and gang raped by seven male students.
25: The lawsuit leaves out any reference that Jane Doe made in her sworn statement to consenting to what happened.
24: So the obvious question is this. If this woman told police she was raped, described feeling trapped and coerced, why did Van Houten conclude it was consensual and drop his investigation?
23: Yeah, that is an obvious question. Do we have answers?
24: Partial answers so far. Van Houten has now suggested in a statement that Cornell campus police didn't give him all the necessary information from their interviews with the woman. He says he never saw that statement, that she was 100% confident that she was raped. Here's what Van Houten said in an email to our member station, WSKG. If it's factual, he wrote, we absolutely should have been informed about what Jane Doe said to the police. That was not in her six-page statement. So it now appears from what Van Houten has said to us and to the press that all that he saw before dropping his investigation was that one condensed summary of the woman's words. Mm-hmm. Some of the most harrowing information appears to have been left out.
23: Now, Cornell University's police investigated, Brian. What's the school had to say?
24: They've mostly gone silent after responding to my emailed questions. Through the week, Cornell's spokesperson declined to respond to detailed questions about this. But a member of our team here, Aurora Berry from NPR's member station WSKG, did find something really interesting. Earlier in the week, Cornell posted a forceful statement confirming that this investigation was handled in 2024 under the jurisdiction of their campus police. And they said something important. They said their police department shared, and I'm quoting here, all investigatory information with the prosecutor's office. But yesterday, Cornell quietly removed that claim from their website. They no longer say they gave all investigatory material to the prosecutor as he was reviewing this case. We asked Cornell about that change. We asked them specifically if campus police failed to share key information with the district attorney. They only sent a brief statement saying their account of the situation online is a living document that's being updated regularly. They declined to explain why they made this specific change.
0: Brian, you were there on Cornell's campus. What's it like? What are you hearing from people about this?
24: Well, as you can imagine, there's absolute outrage among students and faculty over Cornell's handling of this. Also anger toward that prosecutor. I spoke today with Olympia Hall. She's a student activist working on campus safety. She says she's sad and angered by what she described as conflicting statements. She says she's eager for clear answers from the university. Cornell's student government has scheduled what they're calling a public hearing that'll happen this evening. They say they'll demand institutional accountability. Of course, Cornell University has also agreed now to an outside investigation, and that's expected to get underway soon.
0: NPR's Brian Mann reporting at Cornell University. Brian, thanks.
24: Thanks so much.
11: In Lebanon, a U.S. brokered plan for Lebanese forces to assume security there appears to be faltering. NPR's Jane Araf and Jawad Rizkala went to the first and so far only pilot zone in the south where Hezbollah was driven out. Israeli troops withdrew and the Lebanese army moved in, allowing some residents to return.
3: We're waiting at a Lebanese army checkpoint to be allowed into the village of Zawtar El Harbiya. Soldiers approve each car that goes in. From here, we can see a strategic hilltop where Israel is still attacking what it says are Hezbollah positions. And we can hear the explosions. And that was a really big boom. Another airstrike in the location near Ali al-Tahrir Hill, where Israel says it detonated a series of tunnels in a Hezbollah command center recently. There are huge plumes of smoke rising from a village quite close to the hill. It's a couple of miles from where we are, but it's the fourth or fifth airstrike we've seen and heard since we've been here at this Lebanese army checkpoint over the last half hour. Lebanon says ongoing Israeli attacks are the reason that the Lebanese army has so far taken control of only part of one village. There's a ceasefire in place, but the UN peacekeeping mission says while Hezbollah has largely held its fire, Israel has launched hundreds of strikes a day. As we enter the village, there are more Israeli airstrikes nearby. There's so much destruction here. The mayor says more than half the houses have been destroyed or heavily damaged. Some in Israeli airstrikes, others when Israel bulldozed and detonated homes after the U.S. brokered ceasefire in June. Israel's defense minister has said his forces have destroyed 15,000 homes in southern Lebanon to create what Israel calls a buffer zone. At the edge of town, a woman and a young girl walk through a mountain of broken concrete and twisted metal. Fatima asked NPR not to use her last name, fearing that speaking to the media could lead to retaliation against her family. She's bringing lunch for her husband and workers who are using a bulldozer to clear the rubble. Israeli drones buzz overhead. This was my husband's cousin's house, my brother-in-law's house. That was my uncle's house, and our house was here, she says. All of them are gone. Her husband's furniture and decor shop in the next village was destroyed. Almost everything they own is gone. But from a suitcase found under the rubble, Fatima shows her now 8-year-old daughter, Noor, an infant's onesie, white with tiny flowers.
4: Hi.
3: This was my daughter's when she was a month old, she says. I kept all my children's mementos from when they were little. They're all gone, their toys, their memories, everything. But we found this. Across town, Mayor Abed al-Izzedin is living in his son's damaged house. His own was destroyed. His grandson plays next to him. As he tells us, he returned just after the Lebanese army cleared explosives left behind.
5: When we came back, I didn't recognize the turnoff to my house. The features of the land had changed.
3: The plan was that the Lebanese government would rebuild infrastructure for residents. That didn't happen. There's still no electricity or running water. Izzedine says Israeli forces bulldozed the village's only well, along with the connecting water pipes. Israel did not reply to an NPR request for comment.
5: People are anxious because things are unstable, but we want to stay. These are our homes, our land, our livelihood.
3: Izzedine says about 1/5 of the village's roughly 500 families have returned. Everyone wants to come back, he says, but between the lack of security and lack of services, they have almost nothing to come back to. Jane Araf, NPR News, in Zawtar al-Gharbiya, southern Lebanon.
23: White Sox fans across Chicago's South Side and beyond are feeling abundantly blessed today.
6: Swing and a miss! For the first time since 2005, the Chicago White Sox have won a postseason series.
11: Last night's victory over the Houston Astros feels even more sacred to some after the team revealed a letter from a famous Chicagoan, also known as Pope Leo.
23: It's dated September 9th. The pontiff shares something he said in the past about the importance of sports and community. Quote, sport can truly become a school of life where all can learn that abundance does not come from victory at any cost, but from sharing, from respecting others, and from the joy of walking together.
11: The Pope also writes, quoting again, in this spirit, it is my hope that the White Sox will continue to foster bonds of friendship and solidarity among people and thus bear hopeful witness to the possibility of living and working together in peace.
23: The letter has moved fans and players alike, including White Sox starting pitcher Anthony Kay.
7: This adds like another element of this crazy season that we've had, and it's been really special, and to know that the Pope's got our back is pretty cool.
11: The letter was addressed to the part owner and chairman of the White Sox, Jerry Reinsdorf, who seems inspired.
23: Reporter Jesse Rogers, who covers the team, says Reinsdorf said, quote, imagine a Jewish kid from Brooklyn getting a letter from the Pope. I'm going to convert.
11: The next series for the White Sox starts Saturday. They face the Cleveland Guardians in a best-of-five series. So, all you baseball true believers, light your candles.
23: You're listening to Pantheon Rococo performing at NPR's Tiny Desk. 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

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And you can hear Luna perform live alongside many other local musicians at the record release party for Clay on Sunday, October 4th at 8 p.m. at The Basement in Arcata. Thank you so much to Luna Sofia and producer Chris Reynoso, and to Frankie for sharing the recording. Thanks for listening to Heard and Humboldt on KHSU, and tune in next time as we explore more live music from behind the Redwood Curtain.

0: Welcome to Tell Me About It, Humboldt on KHSU. 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
1: Those were like potato peelings that I had scraped off of a different potato and then glued onto our like seal potato.
0: Maybe nobody at the cocktail party or staff

0: Picnic wants to hear you go on and on about this topic, but guess what? We do. And here's your host, Joyce.
1: Hello, everyone. We are here with Peggy from Arcata today. Welcome, Peggy.
2: Thank you.
1: We are going to talk about something very exciting. But before we get there, I want you to tell us about a thing that you don't care about.
2: Expiration dates on food.
1: Really? That? I don't know. Tell us about that.
2: I guess I should also qualify, like, most foods, I guess.
1: Most foods.
2: Yeah.
1: Okay. So. All right. So give me an example of an expiration date you might see on a food item. And you're like, eh, that's just a suggestion.
2: Most condiments, I think. Like hot sauce? I don't know if that stuff can ever go bad.
1: Probably
2: ketchup?
1: Not.
2: Yeah.
1: Yeah.
2: And I can usually see through the bottle, and if there's nothing growing on it, it's fine.
1: You can see through it. Well, perfect. Okay, well, I think this is a nice lead-in to our topic, which is...
2: potato decorating.
1: Potato decorating. Okay, tell us what it is.
2: So the Humboldt County Fair, as part of their home arts competitions, offers a potato decorating competition. You can enter a single potato or a group potato. Some of the examples that I've seen people do, dinosaur scenes, farm animals, a lot of like puns based on like spuds or taters. So like
1: okay. Dictators,
2: spectators, agitators.
1: Wow. That is some creativity.
2: Yeah.
1: That's pretty cool.
2: One of my very favorite potato display that I've seen is the rose ceremony from The Bachelor done in potatoes.
1: Okay.
2: Yeah.
1: And can you describe the scene for us since we're on radio?
2: Yes. One bachelor potato with googly eyes. Three bachelorette potatoes with googly eyes.
1: Okay.
2: So I really like that, like kind of like humorous juxtaposition of
1: yes.
2: like a potato doing something like
1: on
2: serious
1: potato-y.
2: Or yeah.
1: Yes. Okay. All right.
2: Serious or romantic. And then you put the two together and it's hilarious.
1: It is hilarious. You're right. That is very true. When you enter the potato decorating contest, you work on it and then you submit it. Okay. So tell us what that process is like.
2: It's me and three friends.
1: Did you start this trend or is this like a collective obsession?
2: I did start this, but I think it's become a collective obsession.
1: Fantastic. Okay.
2: Yes. I grew up entering things in my hometown local fair.
1: Mm-hmm.
2: So, and then I like came up here and a couple years ago, I was like, let me enter some baked goods.
1: Yes.
2: And as I'm looking at their baked good entries, I see decorated potato on there as an option.
1: Mm-hmm.
2: And it's like, what the heck is this? So that caught my attention right away. And because we're a group, it's there are more moving pieces. We have to like schedule meetings. We have a brainstorming
1: this
2: meeting.
1: This is serious.
2: We like list out like what elements we think we'll need for a scene. We usually do a group potato rather than a single potato.
1: Yeah. I think that gives you more room to be creative, right?
2: Yes.
1: Group potatoes?
2: Yes, I think so.
1: As a committee, do you come up with some ideas of a scene first? Before you talk about the elements?
2: Yes, we have a running list now probably of like 15 or 20 things we might do.
1: Oh.
2: Yeah.
1: And so you're going to be doing this for at least 15 or 20 more years.
2: Some of them I'm ready to drop off the list, but...
1: Perfect.
2: I do see us doing this for
1: okay.
2: a while.
1: So you decide on... This is a very democratic process?
2: For the most part, yes.
1: Most part.
2: Okay. Yeah. I feel like I'm a little bit of a, I call myself a potato-zilla, like a bridezilla. I get serious and focused. So last year's display, for example, was one that I had strong feelings about. I thought it would be really cute, and I thought it would be easy to do. So I pushed really hard for that one. And then this year, because I had pushed so hard for that one, I took a little bit of a step back and listen to more feedback from the group. And
1: so you feel like you're also learning a little bit about yourself in this process?
2: Oh, yes. And group dynamics.
1: And group dynamics.
2: Yes.
1: Can you tell us about the art piece that you made last year?
2: Last year, it was seals on a rock jutting out of the ocean. I was inspired by a photograph that I think Kelly Jo Brown from Cal Poly Humboldt had taken. She's the campus photographer.
1: Yes. Shout out to Kelly.
2: Yes. So I was inspired by that. And I was like, potatoes are already roughly sealed shaped. This is going to be great. This is a good display to talk about to also get into like there's a surprising amount of experimentation that goes on in
1: yes.
2: potato decorating.
1: Okay.
2: And that I had shown you the photo earlier
1: mm-hmm.
2: of that scene and you saw the little like flippers and tail on there.
1: And?
2: those were like potato peelings that I had scraped off of a different potato and then glued onto our like seal potato.
1: I like how you said you peel them off from a different potato. So yes. This is a very important point.
2: Yes. I worry, and I need to do more experimentation about this, that if I do too much damage to the potato, like it will wither or rot in a way that won't last out the week at the fair.
1: Uh-huh.
2: So I'm keeping that in mind while we're like doing our potatoes. Like some of the ideas that we come up with like might require like carving or something, like mm-hmm. if we did a Mount Rushmore scene or something like that.
1: Whoa.
2: And I'm not yet brave enough to get into like actual potato carving. So we're usually adding elements to a potato with some minimal
1: desecration of
2: the
1: potato.
2: Yeah, that's a good word for it. Okay. Yeah. So like next getting a potato to stand up, that's...
1: Ooh, getting a potato to stand up.
2: Yeah.
1: Okay.
2: The last 2 years we've used kebab skewers and set it up on like a little tripod or like for the skewers, glue gun those down. So that works pretty well. I think we tried like a nail up through our baseboard 1 year, but the skewers were better and gluing just isn't strong enough. Like, yeah, we're using a bigger like russet potato most often. And also it's such great stories for later.
1: Yes.
2: I can't think of anyone I've casually mentioned potato decorating to who isn't like, tell me more about this.
1: Yeah.
2: So,
1: and you're telling us about it now.
2: Yes. So this is like dinner topic conversation for years to come.
1: Speaking of dinner, what do you do with the potatoes after the art is complete?
2: Well, this year's, for example, I'm going to eat them.
1: You're going to eat them? Are they not your babies?
2: No.
1: In some ways? No.
2: Not at all.
1: Okay. But they won you at least a second prize.
2: Yes, or
1: a first prize.
2: Yes, we got a second place this year. I have lots of photos documenting.
1: Lots of photos.
2: Yes.
1: I want to come back and end with the demise of these potatoes. You spent all this time with them. You decorated them. They've become a scene. And you're just going to put them in a pot of boiling water and eat them?
2: Yes. I'm going to cut off the parts that have had a kebab skewer stuck in them, and then I'm going to eat the rest of the potato.
1: Okay. And I hope that you have a great time eating those potatoes, Peggy. Thank you so much for joining us.
2: Thank you, Joyce.
1: That is a wrap for Tell Me About It, Humboldt, brought to you by the College of Arts, Humanities, and Social Sciences at Cal Poly Humboldt. 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
1: Welcome to Heard and Humboldt on KHSU, a program where we play a range of live music and sometimes other recordings from Humboldt County. 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We usually focus on live music on this program, but occasionally stray from that formula if we are sent a great studio record from a local artist. And this is one of those cases. Luna Sophia now has her debut album, Clay, coming out this weekend, and an album release party on Sunday, October 4th at The Basement. So today we're playing the single release off that album. This is Luna Sophia with The Wonder of Being.

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And you can hear Luna perform live alongside many other local musicians at the record release party for Clay on Sunday, October 4th at 8 p.m. at The Basement in Arcata. Thank you so much to Luna Sofia and producer Chris Reynoso, and to Frankie for sharing the recording. Thanks for listening to Heard and Humboldt on KHSU, and tune in next time as we explore more live music from behind the Redwood Curtain.

0: Welcome to Tell Me About It, Humboldt on KHSU. 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
1: Those were like potato peelings that I had scraped off of a different potato and then glued onto our like seal potato.
0: Maybe nobody at the cocktail party or staff picnic wants to hear you go on and on about this topic, but guess what? We do. And here's your host, Joyce.
2: Hello, everyone. We are here with Peggy from Arcata today. Welcome, Peggy.
1: Thank you.
2: We are going to talk about something very exciting. But before we get there, I want you to tell us about a thing that you don't care about.
1: Expiration dates on food.
2: Really? That? I don't know. Tell us about that.
1: I guess I should also qualify, like, most foods, I guess.
2: Most foods.
1: Yeah.
2: Okay. So. All right. So give me an example of an expiration date you might see on a food item. And you're like, eh,

0: That's just a suggestion.
1: Most condiments, I think. Like hot sauce? I don't know if that stuff can ever go bad.
0: Probably ketchup? Not.
1: Yeah.
0: Yeah.
1: And I can usually see through the bottle, and if there's nothing growing on it, it's fine.
0: You can see through it. Well, perfect. Okay, well, I think this is a nice lead-in to our topic, which is...
1: Potato decorating.
0: Okay, tell us what it is.
1: So the Humboldt County Fair, as part of their home arts competitions, offers a potato decorating competition. You can enter a single potato or a group potato. Some of the examples that I've seen people do, dinosaur scenes, farm animals, a lot of like puns based on like spuds or taters. So like dictators, spectators, agitators.
0: Wow. That is some creativity.
1: Yeah.
0: That's pretty cool.
1: One of my very favorite potato display that I've seen is the rose ceremony from The Bachelor done in potatoes.
0: Okay.
1: Yeah.
0: And can you describe the scene for us since we're on radio?
1: Yes. One bachelor potato with googly eyes. Three bachelorette potatoes with googly eyes.
0: Okay.
1: So I really like that like kind of like humorous juxtaposition of
0: yes.
1: like a potato doing something like
0: un-potato-y.
1: Serious or yeah
0: yes. okay all right
1: serious or romantic, and then you put the two together and it's hilarious.
0: It is hilarious. You're right, that is very true. When you enter the potato decorating contest, you work on it and then you submit it. Okay, so what tell us what that process is like.
1: It's me and three friends.
0: Did you start this trend, or is this like a collective obsession?
1: I did start this, but I think it's become a collective obsession.
0: Fantastic. Okay.
1: Yes. I grew up entering things in my hometown local fair.
0: Mm-hmm.
1: So, and then I like came up here, and a couple years ago, I was like, let me enter some baked goods.
0: Yes.
1: And as I'm looking at their baked good entries, I see decorated potato on there as an option.
0: Mm-hmm.
1: And it's like, what the heck is this? So that caught my attention right away. And because we're a group, it's there are more moving pieces. We have to like schedule meetings. We have a brainstorming
0: this
1: meeting.
0: This is serious.
1: We like list out like what elements we think we'll need for a scene. We usually do a group potato rather than a single potato.
0: Yeah. I think that gives you more room to be creative, right?
1: Yes.
0: Group potatoes?
1: Yes, I think so.
0: As a committee, do you come up with some ideas of a scene first? Before you talk about the elements?
1: Yes, we have a running list now probably of like 15 or 20 things we might do.
0: Oh.
1: Yeah.
0: And so you're going to be doing this for at least 15 or 20 more years.
1: Some of them I'm ready to drop off the list, but...
0: Perfect.
1: I do see us doing this for a while.
0: You decide on... This is a very democratic process?
1: For the most part, yes.
0: Most part.
1: Okay. Yeah. I feel like I'm a little bit of a, I call myself a potato-zilla, like a bridezilla. I get serious and focused. So last year's display, for example, was one that I had strong feelings about. I thought it would be really cute, and I thought it would be easy to do. So I pushed really hard for that one. And then this year, because I had pushed so hard for that one, I took a little bit of a step back and was like, listen to more feedback from the group. And
0: so you feel like you're also learning a little bit about yourself in this process?
1: Oh, yes. And group dynamics.
0: And group dynamics.
1: Yes.
0: Can you tell us about the art piece that you made last year?
1: Last year, it was seals on a rock jutting out of the ocean. I was inspired by a photograph that I think Kelly Jo Brown from Cal Poly Humboldt had taken. She's the campus photographer.
0: Yes. Shout out to Kelly.
1: Yes. So I was inspired by that. And I was like, potatoes are already roughly sealed shaped. This is going to be great. This is a good display to talk about, to also get into like, there's a surprising amount of experimentation that goes on in
0: yes.
1: potato decorating.
0: Okay.
1: And that I had shown you the photo earlier mm-hmm. of that scene, and you saw the little like flippers and tail on there.
0: And?
1: Those were like potato peelings that I had scraped off of a different potato and then glued onto our like seal potato.
0: I like how you said you peel them off from a different potato. So
1: yes.
0: this is a very important point.
1: Yes. Yeah, I worry, and I need to do more experimentation about
0: yes.
1: this, that if I do too much damage to the potato, like it will wither or rot in a way that won't last out the week at the fair.
0: Uh-huh.
1: So I'm keeping that in mind while we're like doing our potatoes. Like some of the ideas that we come up with like might require like carving or something, like
0: mm-hmm.
1: if we did a Mount Rushmore scene or something like that.
0: Whoa.
1: And I'm not yet brave enough to get into like actual potato carving. So we're usually adding elements adding to a potato with some minimal, like
0: minimal desecration.
1: Yes, yeah, that's a good word for it. Okay. Yeah, so like next getting a potato to stand up. That's
0: getting a potato to stand up.
1: Yeah.
0: Okay.
1: The last 2 years, we've used kebab skewers and set it up on like a little tripod or like for the skewers, glue gun those down. So that works pretty well. I think we tried like a nail up through our baseboard 1 year, but the skewers were better and gluing just isn't strong enough. Like, yeah, we're using a bigger like russet potato most often. And also it's such great stories for later.
0: Yes.
1: I can't think of anyone I've casually mentioned potato decorating to who isn't like, tell me more about this.
0: Yeah.
1: So,
0: and you're telling us about it now.
1: Yes. So this is like dinner topic conversation for years to come.
0: Speaking of dinner, what do you do with the potatoes after the art is complete?
1: Well, this year's, for example, I'm going to eat them.
0: You're going to eat them? Are they not your babies?
1: No.
0: In some ways? No.
1: Not at all.
0: Okay. But they won you at least a second prize.
1: Yes.
0: Or a first prize.
1: Yes. We got a second place this year. I have lots of photos documenting.
0: Lots of photos.
1: Yes.
0: I want to come back and end with the demise of these potatoes. You spent all this time with them. You decorated them. They've become a scene. And you're just going to put them in a pot of boiling water and eat them?
1: Yes. I'm going to cut off the parts that have had a kebab skewer stuck in them. And then I'm going to eat the rest of the potato.
0: Okay. And I hope that you have a great time eating those potatoes, Peggy. Thank you so much for joining us.
1: Thank you, Joyce.
0: That is a wrap for Tell Me About It, Humboldt, brought to you by the College of Arts, Humanities, and Social Sciences at Cal Poly Humboldt. 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
6: Allegations of sexual assault at a Cornell University fraternity in 2024 have reverberated across the country.
7: 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Our correspondent is reporting from Cornell with the latest.
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7: And I'm Sasha Pfeiffer. 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